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1: You're listening to Vision Australia Radio at VA Radio on digital. The time is 22 minutes to 10. This next article is by Grant MacArthur, page 4 of the Saturday Age. It's titled Machete Thugs in Violent Clinic Raid. Machete-wielding thugs forced entry into a secure youth mental health centre before assaulting two people and fleeing before police arrived. Some staff from the Parkville Youth Mental Health and Wellbeing Services Sunshine site are now being relocated due to ongoing safety concerns following Tuesday afternoon's brazen attack. Mental health workers who asked not to be identified because of safety concerns said that four people wearing balaclavas and surgical masks stormed into the ground floor reception area of the building about 3:45 p.m. trying to locate an unnamed person. A worker from one of several other organisations that share the Harvester Road building was assaulted by members of the group, including one member who yelled, "Who do you rep for?" during the brief attack. A young person who was in the reception area is also believed to have been struck by the group, who threw furniture and billiard balls during a short rampage. A security guard who witnessed the attack from a first floor balcony called police. After the intruders were told that police were on their way, two of the members produced machetes before the group fled about 3:50 p.m. Police arrived about 4:15 p.m. but could not locate the group. A police spokesperson confirmed they were investigating reports of the July 28 assault in Sunshine. Officers believe two men were assaulted by four males at a community centre on Hampshire Road about 3:50. The police spokesperson said the victims, both aged 19 from Melton and Wyndham Vale, were not physically injured. The investigation remains ongoing. However, it appears as though the men are known to each other. A spokesperson for Parkville Youth Mental Health and Wellbeing Service said Parkville Youth Mental Health and Wellbeing Service is committed to the safety of our staff and our clients. We have taken and continue to take every step to ensure their safety and wellbeing. The organisation is relocating some of its Sunshine services to another location in the wake of the attack. A dozen other mental health, youth and community services occupying the VisiCare hub in Harvester Road are evaluating their response. The service operates a secure mental health service on the building's first floor, though there is no public signage and its presence is not promoted to the public. The hospital shares the location with Youth Mental Health and Support Service Headspace Sunshine Service, run by Oregon. An Oregon spokesperson said it would continue to work with partner organisations at the VisiCares hub to create safe spaces for staff, young people and families. That article, Machete Thugs in Violent Clinic Raid, it's by Grant MacArthur and the article can be found on page 4 of the Saturday Age.
2: On page 20 of the Herald Sun, Schools to Purge Student Pictures by Madonna King. Schools will begin stripping their websites of identifiable student photos after expert warnings that images are being scraped and used to bully peers and teachers and to create child sexual abuse material. A random sample of 200 schools, public and private, primary and secondary, shows all are using photographs that could be misused. Children have been targeted by peers and strangers who lift pictures from the school websites and social media accounts before using AI to undress them, alter their appearances or rate them on other platforms. Teachers and principals have also been targeted with staff profile photos harvested and used to create fake accusations, AI-generated images and mocking videos. More than 100 complaints were lodged at the eSafety Commission in 3 months, prompting a warning that schools urgently reconsider both accessible photos and parent consent forms. We also know of a significant number of recent cases involving AI-generated child sexual exploitation material occurring in school settings, eSafety Commissioner Julie Iman Grant said. Professor John Roos, who headed Australia's Task Force Argos and now leads a global consultancy training investigators in the identification of sex victims, said tools required to weaponise an ordinary school photo now take minutes, requiring no technical skill and are very accessible. The same harvested photo could feed into the very serious issue of sextortion, he said. Previously, an offender first had to obtain a real compromising image. Now they don't need one at all. Australian Secondary Principals Association President Andy Misson said protecting students was paramount, but focus on

0: This week, the lucky number is 7. Why do you say 7? Well, because we have two articles for the program, both of them featuring the number 7. The first one, fairly lengthy one that John and I will present together, concerns 7 rather swanky train trips that you can do. And the other one is the Boeing 747. What happens when they scrap a 747? Well, you'll find out later in the program.
1: I don't think there's anybody on the planet who wouldn't like to undertake a luxury train trip. Well, Mike and I have been delving, doing all the research for you, and we've come up with 7 of the swankiest train journeys in the world. Well, we found it in the Sunday Times. The discover the most luxurious trains around the globe from Australia to Peru. And the lucky fella who's done it is Graham Greene. I don't think he's a very famous Graham Greene. He's just Graham Greene without an E. And he published it in the Times of London on March the 27th, 2026. So let's jump aboard. Train travel has its own glorious pace and rhythm. There's something wonderfully relaxing, yet stimulating, soul-stirring about rumbling across a country, taking in the changing scenery as the mind wanders, or being rocked to sleep knowing you'll wake up in a new place. But there are trains and there are next-level luxury trains which, as well as offering spectacular views, provide polished design, 21st-century comforts and services from fine dining to private butlers. Here we find 7 of the world's finest. And the first of those is the Venice Simplon Orient Express in Europe. Agatha Christie must take some of the credit. Her 1934 novel, Murder on the Orient Express, and the many film, television, and stage adaptations since, helped make the Orient Express the world's most famous luxury passenger train, evoking the glamour of a bygone era. The Orient Express launched its inaugural journey on October the 4th, 1883, with a Paris to Constantinople, that's the modern-day Istanbul route. It was discontinued in 1977, but its legacy lives on in the Venice Simplon Orient Express, a sleeper train operated by the hotel chain Belmond, with numerous routes taking in great European cities and landscapes from the Swiss Alps to the Amalfi Coast. With its regal navy and white exterior with gold lettering, the train features Art Deco carriages built between 1926 and 1949, many of which operated on the original Oriental Express. The sleeping car 3309 was marooned in a snowdrift for 10 days in 1929, the incident that inspired Agatha Christie's classic story. Three dining carriages, Côte d'Azur, Étoile du Nord and L'Oriental, serve indulgent European cuisine such as turbot with champagne sauce and caviar, and there is live piano music in Bar Car 3674. Cabins with armchairs by day transform into bedrooms at night. Those suites and grand suites have fixed beds, private marble bathrooms and butler service. Topping them all is the L'Observatoire suite, launched in 2025. Designed by the artist J.R., the private suite occupies an entire carriage with a bedroom, lounge, and marble bathroom, library, record player, and vinyl collection, plus a tea room and fireplace with skylights for stargazing, 24-hour dedicated butler service, in-suite dining, and private transfers. Murder should be the last thing on guests' minds. And you can find that at belmond.com. A three-night experience from London via Paris to Venice with one night on the Venice Simplon Orient Express and two nights in Venice is priced from £5,862 per person, which is roughly 12,000 Australian dollars.
0: The GAN, Australia. An Australian classic, the GAN is a modern locomotive whose fiery paintwork echoes the spectacular desert scenery of the country's red centre on its 3,000-kilometre journey between Adelaide and Darwin. It was first introduced in 1929, and its name derives from the Afghan Express in recognition of the cameleers from Afghanistan, Pakistan, and India who helped open up the Australian outback. Interiors have earthy tones and designs inspired by Indigenous art, as well as panoramic windows. The Queen Adelaide restaurant serves Australian fare such as barramundi, beef, kangaroo steak, and Barossa Valley cheeses paired with Australian wines. The sleeper train's off-train excursions include dining under the stars at the historic telegraph station in Alice Springs, visiting an opal mine in Coober Pedy, exploring the dramatic Nitmiluk Gorge, and learning about the work of the famous Flying Doctor Service. Launching in April 2026, the top-tier Aurora, which is twice the size of Platinum Cabins, and Australis Suites, which are three times larger, mix Art Deco elegance with contemporary Australian luxury and contain a queen-sized bed, private lounge, butler service, personalised in-room dining and bar, and off-train experiences with a private chauffeur. You can check that out on beyondrail.com.au. 9 days in Australia, with two nights on the GAN and international flights, come in at £9,952 per person. And you can check that out on the website redsavannah.com.
1: Well, from outback Australia to India and the Maharajas Express. Described as a palace on wheels, the Maharajas Express, launched in 2010, harks back to the opulence of India's royal or princely era and the British Raj. The sleeper train's coaches are painted cream and maroon, accented by gold detailing, while dining cars and lounges have silk upholstery, carved wood panelling and patterned carpets. They're places to luxuriate and watch the countryside, including Thar Desert, the Aravalli Hills and ancient desert cities slipping by. Two dining cars serve a range of Indian and international dishes. There's also dedicated butler service for every guest. Accommodation ranges from deluxe cabins up to the huge presidential suite, which occupies an entire carriage and comes with two bedrooms, a living and dining area, wide windows and a personal butler. Various itineraries are possible. The flagship Indian Splendour is a 7-day, 6-night route from Delhi to Mumbai, with visits to the pink city of Jaipur, the lakes of Udaipur, Amber Fort and Marenga Fort, breakfast overlooking the Taj Mahal, and a wildlife safari to spot tigers in Ranthambore National Park. You can find the details of that at the website the-maharajas.com. And 7 nights in India, including 6 nights on the Maharajas Express and international flights, just from a snip at £7,600 per person.
0: The Vietaj in Vietnam. A fairly recent creation, that is, around 2020, from Anatara, the Vietaj is a modern rail experience rather than a historic train, with two bespoke luxury carriages attached to trains running on Vietnam's famous Reunification Express, with just 6 booths of up to 12 people each. The day trip, travelling over 320 kilometres between Da Nang and Quy Nhon, takes in a remarkable scenic stretch of the central Vietnam coast. In brackets, some services also extend to Nha Trang, close brackets, with guests staying at hotels or Anantara resorts at either end. It's not about old-school glamour here. The interiors have the feel of a smart, contemporary, intimate private club with oversized armchairs positioned at floor-to-ceiling windows where rail trippers can take in beaches and bays, rice paddies, farmland, fishing villages, and views out across the South China Sea. On board, the gourmet menu is inspired by Central Vietnamese cuisine. Wagyu neck with sesame juice and a seafood salad with Nguoc Cham sauce, and served with fine wines and cocktails, including the Viet Mojito. There's also a social horseshoe-shaped bar and a dedicated area for head and shoulder massages. On the evening journey from Kainan to Da Nang, cabins can be converted to sleeper booths. You can check that out on the website thevietagetrain.com. That's thevietagetrain.com. 12 nights in Vietnam, including a day on the Vietage and international flights, are from £4,390.
1: To Canada and the Rocky Mountaineer. Taking in the astonishing glacial mountain scenery of the Rockies from the glass-domed carriages of the Rocky Mountaineer is a bucket list experience for many, and not just rail lovers. Founded in 1990, the famous Rocky Mountaineer is a purpose-built luxury tourist train that travels by day through Western Canada, covering about 1,000 kilometres over 2 days, with hotel stays along the way. Three routes travel from Vancouver to the Rocky Canadian Rockies towns of Banff, Lake Louise and Jasper, and a recently added fourth goes between Denver, Colorado and Moab in Utah. The most popular route is between Vancouver and Jasper to see the enormous pine forests, Fraser and Thompson River canyons, Pyramid Falls, high mountain passes and Mount Robson, the tallest peak in the Canadian Rockies, with an overnight stop at the city of Kamloops. The interiors of the train are clean and modern. Booking the Gold Leaf service adds an extra level of comfort, with a large outdoor vestibule to take in the landscapes, more space and a private dining room, rather than in-seat dining, to enjoy such Canadian dishes as Alberta strip loin steak and steelhead trout with gnocchi. And you can find that at Rocky Mountaineer. That's R-O-C-K-Y Mountaineer, MOUNTAINEER.com. And 16 days in Canada, including 2 days on the Rocky Mountaineer and international flights, will cost you at least £7,500. You're listening to Planes, Trains and Automobiles on Vision Australia Radio. Mike and I are reading of the seven swankiest train trips that we could find. Well, we found them in the London Times.
0: The Andean Explorer in Peru. Introduced in 2017, the Andean Explorer is South America's first ever, and still only, luxury sleeper train, operated by Belmond and built specifically for high altitude. Painted in Belmond's signature navy and white, the train completes a 700-kilometre one- or two-night journey between Cusco and Arequipa across the Peruvian Altiplano. Modern interiors display Andean influences, for example, woven textiles and earthy tones, while big windows allow travellers to enjoy the captivating landscapes, including snow-capped Andean peaks, sun-bleached grasslands dotted with grazing vicuñas and alpacas, and remote villages and the shores of Lake Titicaca on the border of Peru and Bolivia. A piano lounge and open-air observation deck lets guests soak in the scenery, as do the two dining cars, Yama and Munya, where Andean produce such as cured trout, tuber carpacci or stew, and suckling pig are served. There's also an onboard spa offering treatments including an oft-needed altitude and acclimatization massage. En-suite sleeper cabins range from bunks to spacious suites with double fixed beds. The most luxurious option is a double cabin suite with a permanent double bed, seating area, and ensuite bathroom. Memorable onboard experiences include seeing the sunrise at Lake Titicaca, a nighttime stop in the wilderness to admire the Milky Way, a visit to the Inca site of Raqui, and a tour of floating islands woven from totora reeds, and a chance to swim in the sacred Lake Titicaca, which the Inca regarded as the birthplace of humankind. You can check that out on the website belmond.com. 14 days in Peru, including 2 nights on the Andean Explorer and international flights, will set you back something like £18,500 per person.
1: To South Africa now, and the Rovos Rail. Known as the Pride of Africa, Rovos Rail's fleet of meticulously restored mid-20th century carriages rumble along various routes within South Africa, with extended itineraries into Zimbabwe, Botswana, Zambia, and Tanzania. One of the most popular is the three-night, four-day sleeper train journey of about 1,600 kilometres from Pretoria to Cape Town, taking in the Diamond Mine Museum and the Big Hole Kimberley, vast high-veld grasslands and open semi-desert spaces of the Great Karoo, the Victorian-era village of Maagfontein, the Hex River Valley and scenic Cape Winelands before arriving beneath the iconic Table Mountain. Hauled by diesel or electric locomotives, the dark green and cream restored carriages have opulent interiors and vintage charm harking back to the Edwardian era, with shining wood panelling, leather armchairs, social lounges with sofas and booths, and spacious suites. For the ultimate extravagance, book a royal suite with occupies half a carriage and includes a private lounge, ensuite bathroom, and a personal host. As well as large windows along the train, there's an open-air balcony from which to enjoy the views. Dining cars have white linens, fine china, and silverware, with formal attire expected in the evenings when South African produce such as springbok loin, lamb, and Karoo crumble is paired with the country's world-class wines. A lavish afternoon tea is also served on board. You can find the details at Rovos, that's rovos.com. And a package deal can get you 3 nights on Rovos Rail, plus airfares, 7 nights altogether in South Africa, and these are all from the UK. And that'll set you back £7,000. And that is the seven swankiest train trips that we can find. We launched our way through. How many? We did all the continents, didn't we? Europe, America.
0: We missed out on Antarctica.
1: Antarctica, that's right. And then when they have trains there, yeah, that'll be the end of the world.
0: Yeah, we'll fill you in.
1: That was in the London Times, the seven swankiest train journeys in the world. And it was the person who possibly, hopefully for him, he got to ride them was Graham Greene. It was published in the Times on March 27th, 2026.
2: The 727 did for the domestic airlines in the 60s what the 747 did for international airlines in the 70s. It really made aviation accessible, speedy, comfortable, safe. The first 727 arrived on Friday the 16th of October, 64. Flew low over the head office Ansett building in the city and then proceeded directly to Essendon Airport, where it landed in front of cheering staff and cameras from TV stations covering it in black and white.
3: You'll see them approach and touch down. The first touchdown of a tri-motored aircraft since Kingsford Smith in 1928. Now that's really quite a thing. We're witnessing some history today. The Ansett ANA Boeing 727 fan jet is approaching to land. You can see it now with its flaps down, its undercarriage extended, and Captain Lovell by now will be working fairly hard to stop her sliding across the runway. She's down now, you can see all the flaps, and now he goes into reverse.
4: Very well, thank you. How was the flight?
5: Wonderful flight, very good, everything went perfectly, and a beautiful aeroplane.
4: Tell me, sir, why did Ansett ANA specifically select the 727 as a Viscount replacement?
5: Well, it's not a Viscount replacement. It's the jet age now, and it's the best jet for this type for inside Australia, the best jet in the world, and it's as fast as anything in the world. So it's the best, and it's just good enough for Australia.
1: Yes, if it's good enough for Reg Ansett, it's good enough for Australia. And now, from one defunct airline company to a defunct aircraft. Here's Mike Densley with the fate of an end-of-service 747.
0: A scrapped Boeing 747's airframe is worth less than a single piece of its landing gear. This article by Daniel S. Osipoff was published on the 24th of May 2026 on the website simpleflying.com. At the end of its life, a Boeing 747 is flown to a boneyard, where aircraft scrappers and recyclers follow a multi-stage process to safely dismantle the aircraft and sell its parts, either to support in-service 747s or to be recycled for other uses. Demand for parts from scrap 747s is higher than you would think, as there still exists a large fleet of 747 freighters in service, and the 747 has been out of production for over 3 years. However, 747 part demand is far from even. A 747's engines can be sold for roughly $2 million each, while its landing gear can go for close to $300,000. Its cockpit displays can be had for roughly $30,000 each, while its APU will typically go for around $25,000. Meanwhile, the total value of the raw scrap metal from the rest of the 747 is usually worth close to $55,000, while it costs approximately $60,000 per month to saw a 747 at a boneyard. This dynamic is not unique to the 747, and what it reveals is that once you strip away these select components, the aircraft is worthless. The scrapping of a 747. Before dismantling an aircraft, scrappers must first drain the aircraft of any fluids and deactivate explosives from evacuation slides. Next, the engines are removed, followed by other high-value parts that can be resold in the spare parts market, such as the landing gear and avionics. The airframe is then expected to ensure that no hazardous materials are on board. If so, it can be stripped or crushed for scrap metal to be reused for aircraft components or in non-aviation applications. A Boeing 747 is made up of roughly 6 million parts, 170 miles or 274 kilometres of wiring, and 147,000 pounds or 66,680 kilograms of aluminium. Approximately 30% of a scrapped 747's parts get reused in an active 747, and only about 10 to 15% of an end-of-life 747 gets wasted. Components from other scrapped aircraft types are also similarly used so long as they remain airworthy, as airlines can acquire them for significantly less money and in less time than ordering new parts. In addition to parts, airlines often acquire used aircraft and engines specifically for use as parts donors. In 2015, Richard Anderson, who was the CEO of Delta Airlines at the time, made headlines when he claimed that used Boeing 777s could be had for under $10 million, and it was later clarified that this was specifically referring to a parts donor, although Delta never pulled the trigger on it. United Airlines acquired several CFM-powered Airbus 319s in late 2010s and never put them into service. Instead, used them as parts donors, sold the engines, and scrapped the planes. The economics of aircraft components. Engines are by far the largest, most expensive, and most complicated component in any aircraft. While the Rolls-Royce RB211 is no longer a common engine, the General Electric CF6 and Pratt & Whitney PW4000, which are also offered on the 747, are still widely used on many in-service widebodies. Parts that are common to other variants of these engines are highly desirable to a wide variety of operators, while existing 747 operators can gain tremendous value from purchasing 747 engine parts. Landing gears are also extremely complex and are heavily stressed, just like engines. Acquiring new landing gear components can cost a fortune and often involves long lead times, so operators will simply buy the parts from an aircraft awaiting scrapping. Airliners are typically scrapped because they're no longer economical to airlines, rather than because the plane and parts are no longer airworthy. As long as the components are inspected and verified to be airworthy, there's no drawback to using them in another aircraft. Avionics, APUs, flight control surfaces, electronics, as well as some interior, fuselage and wing components also hold value, but much of the rest of the airframe's components are cheaper to procure new and maybe less usable due to fatigue. As such, planes are taken apart for their valuable parts, but much of the aircraft remains as an increasingly empty shell, which is then turned into scrap metal, collectively worth less than the previously removed components. That was a scrap Boeing 747's airframe is worth less than a single piece of its landing gear, by Daniel S. Osipov. That was published on the 24th of May 2026 on the website simpleflying.com. That's a wrap for this week on Planes, Trains and Automobiles on Vision Australia Radio. You've been listening to John Westland, who's also been struggling with the controls in the control room, and myself, Mike Densley. We look forward to joining you again at the same time next week.
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11: 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I'm Carol Winter, and reading with me today is Ian McMullen. 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It's titled, I Tried DuckDuckGo's New and Free YouTube Ad Blocker, Here's How It Works. And this article was written by Shamil Sood and was dated the 11th of July 2026. Imagine you're watching a YouTube video completely invested in what's happening, and then an ad suddenly interrupts. It's annoying every single time, and I'm sure I'm not the only one who feels that way. I'd much rather install an ad blocker in a few minutes than pay for YouTube Premium, just to avoid ads. The only downside is that YouTube has been getting increasingly aggressive about ad blockers, often showing warnings or refusing to play videos. I was almost ready to give up on ads and live with them until I came across DuckDuckGo's new free ad blocker option. I decided to give it a shot, and guess what? It worked. If you're tired of YouTube constantly nagging you about ad blockers, here's how you can get it working on your device too. Before I tell you more about what it was actually like using this, let's get you set up first. If you're using a Mac, Windows PC or an iPhone, you're in luck. 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Just make sure the browser app is up to date. 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DuckDuckGo says YouTube ad blocking will be enabled by default on Android soon, but until then, you'll need to turn it on manually. So firstly, update the Android app to the latest version, then follow these five simple steps. 1. 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And 5. Turn on the Block Ads on YouTube toggle. That's it. Once you've enabled the setting, open YouTube in the DuckDuckGo browser and enjoy your videos without the usual stream of ads getting in the way. I follow these steps on my Google Pixel 10a, and the whole setup took barely a minute. The funny part was that I was sceptical. I'd tried enough workarounds over the years to know that many of them stop working sooner rather than later. So while I was hopeful, I wasn't getting my expectations up. Obviously, I had to try it for myself. The first thing I did was play a one-hour episode of one of my favourite YouTube shows. I simply hit play and watched.
12: And continuing, there wasn't a single ad from start to finish. Honestly, it felt a little weird because I'd become so used to YouTube's interrupting videos that I kept expecting an ad to show up. It never did. So I kept going. I watched music videos, podcasts, long documentaries, cooking videos, and pretty much anything else I'd normally have open on YouTube, and it all ran smoothly. And even though DuckDuckGo warns you might notice a little extra buffering, I didn't experience any during my testing. The experience was even simpler on my iPhone, MacBook, and Windows PC. YouTube ad blocking is already enabled by default there. All I had to do was make sure DuckDuckGo was up to date. After that, it was the same story. I ended up spending far longer on YouTube than I'd planned, partly because I wanted to test it properly and partly because, for once, I wasn't constantly being pulled out of the experience by ads. While I was poking around the browser, I stumbled upon another feature that caught my attention. It's called Duck Player, and it complements YouTube ad blocking surprisingly well. Instead of opening videos in the regular YouTube player, Duck Player uses DuckDuckGo's own built-in video player. The biggest advantage here is privacy. It uses YouTube's strictest privacy settings for embedded videos, which means you aren't tracked with cookies or served personalized ads while you watch. The videos you watch in Duck Player won't influence your YouTube recommendations, and it won't remember your place in playlists either. If that sounds like something you'd like, you can enable Duck Player from the browser settings. Better yet, you don't have to choose between the two. Duck Player and YouTube ad blocking work together, so you get a cleaner, more private YouTube experience without giving up either feature. Of course, this made me wonder how DuckDuckGo was pulling it off, given that YouTube has spent so much time cracking down on ad blockers. So I dug into how it actually works. DuckDuckGo relies on community-maintained filter lists from uBlock Origin, which are constantly updated by an active open-source community to keep pace with the way websites, including YouTube, serve ads. On top of that, DuckDuckGo applies its own tweaks to improve compatibility and keep things running smoothly. My only hope is that it stays this way, because right now it's exactly what I was looking for. I don't have to add another monthly subscription to a list that's already long enough, and after using it across my Pixel, iPhone, MacBook and Windows PC, I genuinely don't miss YouTube's constant ad interruptions. If you're in the same boat, I definitely recommend giving it a try. And this article was headed, "I tried DuckDuckGo's new and free YouTube ad blocker. Here's how it works."
11: And from Tom's Guide, AI.com, Amanda Caswell's article has been titled, "OpenAI's newest model just solved a crossword with zero clues, and it's a huge deal for the future of AI." This article was published on the 15th of July, 2026. AI had gotten so much better at reasoning and simply handling our questions. But what's much harder is solving a problem where every answer depends on dozens of other answers, and a single mistake can throw off the entire solution. That's why a new demonstration of OpenAI's GPT 5.6 Sol Pro caught my attention this week. AI researcher Riley Goodside shared what looks like one of the most unusual reasoning tests I've seen, an empty crossword puzzle created by Claude Fable 5 Max, containing the first 150 Pokemon. But the catch is that ChatGPT wasn't given a single numbered clue. Instead, it had to fill in the entire crossword by reasoning from the intersecting letters and the overall structure of the puzzle alone. At first glance, it looks like a fun Pokemon challenge. But when we look closer, it's much closer to highlighting the kinds of problems AI actually faces in the real world. While traditional crosswords are solved one clue at a time, this puzzle works differently. Without individual clues, GPT 5.6 Sol Pro had to determine where every Pokemon belonged while ensuring every crossing remained consistent. One incorrect placement could force dozens of downstream corrections. This was a massive constraint satisfaction problem. Those are exactly the kinds of challenges AI agents encounter when they're debugging software, planning workflows, coordinating multiple tools, or editing large code bases. But why does Pokemon actually make this harder? The Pokemon names are perfect for this experiment. Many have unusual spellings, similar letter patterns, and varying lengths. The model has to retrieve them accurately from memory, while simultaneously checking that every intersecting word still works. So what is this saying about AI reasoning? One of the biggest differences between today's frontier AI models and the chatbots of just a few years ago is their ability to reason across many interconnected constraints. Instead of producing a quick response, newer reasoning models can spend more time exploring possibilities, backtracking where necessary, and verifying that the final answer is internally consistent. OpenAI has positioned GPT 5.6 Sol Pro as its most capable model for difficult, long-running reasoning tasks and demonstrations like this, highlight exactly where those improvements begin to matter. It's worth remembering that this is still a developer demonstration and not a formal benchmark. Without the full prompt, the puzzle itself and repeated independent testing, it's impossible to know how reliably the model can reproduce the result. Still, I think the demo is interesting from a different reason. Most AI benchmarks are difficult to visualise because scores on coding tests or math exams don't always mean much to everyday users, but a crossword puzzle helps emphasise the AI's abilities. Anyone can immediately understand why filling an entire grid without individual clues is difficult. Keeping hundreds of intersecting constraints consistent requires a very different kind of reasoning than simply AI answering a question. Whether you're a Pokemon fan or not, this is one of those AI demos that makes the latest generation of reasoning models feel noticeably different from what came before them. And that article was titled OpenAI's Newest Model Just Solved a Crossword with Zero Clues.
12: 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The article's headed, "Once you see how many times you pick up your phone each day, you won't be able to ignore it." The article was written by Shane Smith and dated July the 15th, 2026. It's remarkable just how much a handheld communication device has transformed society. Believe it or not, it's been more than 50 years since the first cell phone call. And back then, these devices were anything but compact,

0: And that was Tears in Heaven by Eric Clapton, another pop star who had little to do with his child until it was gone. And on Vision Australia Radio, you're listening to Rhythm and News, a selection of music with readings from various music publications. There's no question that losing a child is the worst thing that can ever happen, which is why I wrote to Eric Clapton when his son died, knowing something of what he was going through. When that happens, you go totally numb for a while. It's only very slowly that the possibilities of your love for the little chap emerge. You can't deal with that all at once, and you can't lose a kid without it coming to haunt you. Everything's supposed to go into its natural order. I've seen my mum and my dad off, and that's a natural order. But seeing a baby off is another thing. It never lets you rest. Now it's permanent cold space inside me. Just selfishly, if it had to happen, I'm glad it happened then, when he was too young to form a relationship. Now he bangs into me once a week or so. I have a boy missing. Could have been a contender. I wrote in my notebook, when I was working on this book, once in a while Tara invades me, my son. He will be 30-odd now. Tara lives inside me. But I don't even know where the little bugger is buried, if he's buried at all. The same month that Tara died, I looked at Anita and saw that there was only one place Angela could go while we sorted this out, to my mother. And by the time we could even think about her returning to us, she was ensconced in Dartford with Doris. So I thought I'd better leave her with Mum. She's got a settled life, no more of this madness for her. She can grow up a normal kid. And she has, and brilliantly. Doris was in her 50s and she could bring up another kid. Given the chance and the possibility, she took it on. She and Bill did it together. I knew I was going to be busted again and again and again. And what was the point of bringing up a daughter knowing that the cops were at the door? At least I knew there was a shelter for Angela in my mad world, and Angela stayed with Doris for the next 20 years. I kept Marlon with me on the road until the tour ended that August.
1: I packed all my stuff up at the Wick when Ronnie Wood emigrated for tax reasons to America that year, 1976. We couldn't go back to Cheyenne Walk because of the 24-hour patrols and the, oh, hello, Keith. If we stayed there, it was with windows closed and curtains closed, a hermetic existence, a real siege drawn into ourselves. We were just trying to stay alive and stay one step ahead of the law all the time. Always travelling, a phone call in front. Can you get the needles there? Mundane effing junkie shit. It was a prison of my own making. We lived for a while at the Ritz Hotel in London until we were forced to flee on account of our room being in need of refurbishment, courtesy of Anita. Marlon began going to school for the first time properly, to Hill House, a school where they wore orange uniforms and seemed to spend much time walking in crocodile lines through the streets of London. The boys of Hill House were a London institution, like the Chelsea pensioners. Marlon, needless to say, found this a profound shock, or what he terms in retrospect, a bloody nightmare. At this moment, John Phillips of the disbanded Mamas and Papas was living in London. He and his new wife, the actress Genevieve Waite, and his small child, Tamerlan, had a house in Glebe Place, Chelsea. And we took refuge there for a time. We moved in. There were already plans to work together for Rolling Stones Records to produce John's solo album with Ronnie, Mick, Mick Taylor and me playing on it. Ahmet Ertegun was funding it from Atlantic Records. Good idea too, on paper. John was a great guy, really funny and interesting to work with, although he was nuts. He'd written almost all those songs for the Mamas and others that defined a certain period. Some with his ex-wife Michelle Phillips, California Dreaming, Monday Monday, San Francisco, Be Sure to Wear Flowers in Your Hair. Phillips was amazing. I'd never known anybody to be so hooked on dope so quick, and I had something to do with it. The night Ronnie was leaving the Wick, John had called up and said, I've got a bottle of this stuff called Merc. And he said, does anybody have some use for it? I don't do that stuff. I said I would drop by on my way out of Ronnie's. I left the Wick and went straight to John's joint. We were playing and everything and he'd shown me the bottle. We were there 2 or 3 hours and I said, John, can I use your John? I've got to take a hit. So I went in the John, shot up. I mean, I didn't want to pull it out in front of the family or anything like that. And when I came out, John said, what was that you were doing? I said, John, it's called smack. And I did the thing I never or very rarely did. I think it was the only time. You don't turn other people on. You just keep it to yourself. He'd just given me this cocaine and I felt, well, you want to know what I'm doing? Here we go. So I shot him up, just in the muscle. I always felt responsible for John because I turned him onto smack. Within a week, he's got a pharmacy under control and he's become a dealer. I've never seen a guy become a junkie that quick. Usually it takes months, sometimes years, for a guy to get hooked. But John, 10 days later, he's running the show. It changed his life. He moved back to New York and so did I, the following year, when even greater madness took place. But more of that later. The music we played together with Mick and the others was released after John's death in 2001 with the title Pay, Pack and Follow.
0: Anita, Marlon and I moved around. We stayed in Blake's hotel. We didn't last long there either, so we moved into a rented house in Old Church Street in Chelsea, recently vacated by Donald Sutherland. It was here in this house where Anita really lost it with me. She'd become delusional, very paranoid. It was one of her darkest periods, and it developed with the dope. Wherever we went, she was convinced that someone had left a stash before doing a runner. She'd take the whole place apart looking for it. The bathroom at the Ritz, sofas, wallpaper, panelling. I remember once I took her in the car and told her to concentrate on the number plates, something mundane to try and calm her, to connect her to reality. We made a pact at her request that I would never take her to the Nut House. I like a high-spirited woman, and with Anita, you knew you were taking on a Valkyrie, she who decides who dies in battle. But she went right off the rails, became lethal. Anita had rage whether there was dope or not, but if there was no dope, she'd go crazy. Marlon and I used to live in fear of her sometimes, of what she would do to herself, let alone to us. I used to take him downstairs to the kitchen and we'd dunk her down and say, wait for Mum to get over it. She was slinging shit about, which might have hit the kid. You'd come back to the house and the walls were covered in blood or wine. You didn't know what was going to happen next. We would be there just hoping that she'd stay asleep and not wake up in one of her screaming fits, raging at the top of the stairs like Betty Davis, throwing glass objects at you. She was a tough bitch. Now, there wasn't a lot of fun for a while with Anita in the middle 70s. She became unbearable. She was a real bitch to me, a bitch to Marlon, a bitch to herself. And she knows it, and I'm writing it here in this book. Basically, I was looking at how the hell do I get out of there without screwing up with the kids. I loved her dearly. I don't get that involved with women if I don't love them dearly. I always feel it's my failure if it doesn't work, if I can't pull it together and make it all right. But with Anita, I couldn't make it right. She was unstoppably self-destructive. She was like Hitler. She wanted to take everything down with her. I tried to clean up loads of times, but not Anita. She would go the other way. Any suggestion of it and she would get into rebellion mode, and if anything, take even more. Domestic duties at this point were not something she took on gladly. I said, what the F am I doing? Okay, she's the mother of my children. Swallow it. I love the woman. I'd do anything. She's got a problem. I'll take over. I'll help out. Unscrupulous is not a bad word for her. I don't mind flinging it in her face right now, and she knows it. It's up to her to live with. I just did what I had to do. Anita will still have to wonder how the hell she screwed up. I'd still be with her right now. I've never wanted to change, especially with the kids. Anita and I can now sit around at Christmas time with our grandchildren and give each other a bemused smile. Hey, you silly old cow, how are you doing? Anita is in good shape. She's become a benign spirit. She's a marvellous granny. She survived, but things could have been better. I sealed myself off much of the time from Anita, or she didn't care to join us in the studio at the top of the house. She spent most of her time in the Donald Sutherland Memorial bedroom, which had massive chains hanging from the wall, purely decorative, but giving an overall S&M feel in the room. The regulars came by, Stash, Robert Fraser. I was seeing a lot of the Monty Python people at the time, particularly Eric Idle, who used to come up and hang.
1: It was in this Church Street period that I achieved my longest feat of Merck-assisted wakefulness, a 9-day epic of no sleep. I was still going on the 9th day. I may have had a couple of snoozes, but not more than 20 minutes. I was busy doing my sounds, transferring this to that, making notes, writing songs, and I'd become manic, basically a hermit. But over the 9 days, lots of people came to visit the cave. Everybody I knew in London at the time dropped by day, but to me, it was just one long day. They'd been doing other things, whatever they had to do. They'd slept and brushed their teeth and shit, and I'm up there writing songs, reorganising my sounds and making double copies of everything. It was all on cassette in those days, and then I would get into artistically decorating the labels. The reggae one had a beautiful line of Judah. It was into the 9th day, and I was still, as far as I was concerned, in fine form. I remember I was going to copy one cassette onto another. I'd got it all down, noted which track, boom, push play. I turned round and fell asleep on my feet for 0.3 seconds. Then I fell forward and hit the JBL speaker, which woke me up. But worse than that, I couldn't see a thing. It was just a curtain of blood. There were 3 steps. I still remember them now. And I managed to miss every one. And I rolled over and fell asleep on the floor. I woke up with an encrusted face, maybe a day later. 8 full days, and on a 9th day, he fell. The band was waiting for me in Toronto early in 1977. I put off going for many days. They sent me telegrams, "Where are you?" We had a gig at El Macambo, which would provide more tracks for our Love You Live album. We needed some days of rehearsal. I couldn't, apparently, extract myself from the rituals of Old Church Street. I had to get Anita on the road too, which was just as difficult. But finally, we flew there on February the 24th. The gigs, 2 nights at the club, were scheduled for 10 days later. I took a hit on the airplane and somehow the spoon ended up in Anita's pocket. They found nothing on me at the airport, but they found a spoon on Anita and busted her. Then they bided their time.
0: They went to great effort to prepare the big bust of me in the Harbour Castle Hotel, knowing that they'd find something. Just follow the junkies. They had intercepted a package of stuff I'd sent ahead. Alan Dunn, the longest-serving Stones man, the logistics and transport supremo, discovered later that the regular personnel who worked in the hotel suddenly found themselves working alongside many extra people who had been hired mostly as telephone and television engineers. The police were setting it up, massive resources against one guitar player. The hotel manager would have known, but of course nobody tipped us off. To save money, Peter Rudge, the tour manager, had taken any personnel off the floor, so the police came straight to the room. Marlon would not normally have let in any policemen, but they were dressed as waiters. They couldn't wake me up. By law, you have to be conscious to be arrested. It took them 45 minutes. I'd been up for 5 days and I'd had a heavy duty shot and I was out. This was my last rehearsal day and I'd been asleep for about 2 hours. My memory of it is waking up and then going slap, slap, 2 Mounties, dragging me about the room, slapping me, trying to get me conscious. Bang, bang, bang, bang, bang. "Who are you? What's your name? Do you know where you are? And do you know why we're here?" "My name's Keith Richards and I'm in the Harbour Hotel." "What are you doing here?" "I've no idea." Meanwhile, they'd found my stash. And it was about an ounce. Quite a lot. No more than a man needs. I mean, it wouldn't feed the city. But obviously they knew their shit, like I knew mine, and it was clearly not the Canada smack. It had come from England. I put it in the flight case. So they arrest me, take me to this Mountie police station, and it's really not my time of day. They put me through the books and everything. And because of the amount they found, they decided to charge me with trafficking, which is an automatic jail sentence for a very long time in Canada. I said, OK, fine, give me my gram back. "Oh, we can't do that." I said, "So what are you going to do now? You know I need it, and I'm going to have it to get it. What are you going to do? Follow me and bust me again? Is that your game? How are you going to play this? Give me some back until I figure this out." "Oh, no, no." And that was when Bill Wyman came through. Bill was the first one to come around and say, is there anything I can do? And I said, quite honestly, I'm out of shit and need some shit. And of course, that's not Bill's area. But he said, I'll see what I can do. And he found somebody. We'd been working at El Mocambo Club, so we had a local connections. Bill came through and got some to get me off the hook, over the hill. And that was a big risk for Bill, considering the intention I was getting. That was about the closest emotional thing I can ever remember with Bill.

0: And that was Mr. Blue by John Phillips. On Vision Australia Radio, you're listening to Rhythm and News, a selection of music with readings from various music publications. The Mantis never did try to bust me again. I was quoted as saying, "What is on trial is the same thing that's always been on trial. Dear old them and us. I find this all a bit weary. I've done my stint in the effing dock. Why don't they pick on the Sex Pistols?" Yet again, someone was seriously after my arse. The situation was further complicated by Margaret Trudeau, the wife of Prime Minister Pierre Trudeau, moving into the hotel as a Stone's appendage, offering a double big tabloid story. The Prime Minister's young wife with the Stones, and you throw in drugs and you're looking at a 3-month run. In the end, it may have played out in my favour, but at the time it was the worst combination of circumstances. Margaret Trudeau was 22 and Trudeau was 51 when they got married. It was a bit like Sinatra and Mia Farrow, the power and the flower child. And now Trudeau's bride, and this was exactly their 6th wedding anniversary, was seen walking in our corridors in a bathrobe. So then the story was that she had left him. She had, in fact, moved into the room next to Ronnie, and they were hitting it off really well. Or, as Ronnie put it so nicely in his memoirs, "We shared something special for that short time." She flew to New York to escape the publicity, but Mick flew to New York as well, so it was assumed they too were an item. Worse and worse. She was a groupie. That's all she was, pure and simple. Nothing wrong with that. But you shouldn't be a Prime Minister's wife if you want to be a groupie. I'm out on a bond of many dollars, but they took my passport and I'm released only to the hotel. So I'm trapped. And I'm still waiting to see if they're going to jail me. They're shooting fish in a barrel. At another hearing, they added a charge of cocaine possession and revoked bail. But we got off on that on a technicality. I would have loved to have dared them to put me in jail. It was all bullshit. They didn't have the balls. They weren't feeling confident. The rest of the band left Canada out of caution, and quite wisely so. I was the first one to say, "You effers, get out of here. They're only going to involve you. Let me take the heat. It's my heat." It's quite likely that jail time was on the cards. I was facing a probable 2 years, according to my lawyers. It was Stu who suggested that I should use the waiting time to put down some tracks of my own, put something down to remember the man by. He hired a studio, a beautiful piano and a microphone. The result has been doing the circuit for a while, KR's Toronto bootleg. We just did all the country songs, nothing different from what I do any other night. But there was a certain poignancy about it because at that moment things looked a bit grim. I played the George Jones, Hoagie Carmichael, Fats Domino songs. I played with Graham. Mel Haggard's Sing Me Back Home is pretty poignant anyway. The warden is taking the prisoner down a hall to his execution. "Sing me back home" with a song I used to hear. "Sing me back home before I die."
1: Once again, it was Bill Carter who came to my rescue. Carter's problem was that in 1975, he had assured the visa-issuing authorities that there was no problem with drugs. Now I'm busted in Toronto for drug trafficking. Carter had flown straight to Washington, not to visit his friend in the State Department or Immigration, who had told him that I would never be allowed into America again, to the White House. First, he had assured the Canadian court, when he posted my bond, that

0: Malta as president, using all the political muscle he could work, talking to one council there who was Carter's drug policy man, fortunately charged at the time with finding solutions more effective than punishment. He told them that his client had fallen off the wagon, had a medical problem, and Bill was asking their mercy to grant me a special visa to come to the United States. Why the United States, not Borneo? Well, there was only one woman who could cure me, and she was called Meg Patterson, and she did a black box cure with electric vibrations. She was in Hong Kong and needed a sponsor doctor in the United States. These were the lengths Bill Carter went to, and it worked. Miraculously, his White House contacts instructed immigration to grant me a visa, and he got permission from the Canadian court for me to fly to the United States. We were allowed to rent a house in Philadelphia, where Meg Patterson would treat me every day for 3 weeks. From there, after her prescribed cure, we moved to Cherry Hill, New Jersey. I was not allowed to move outside a 25-mile radius from Philadelphia, which included Cherry Hill. A deal worked out between the doctors and lawyers and the immigration department. This wasn't so great for Marlon, however. Marlon says, they let him in to clean up, which is when we went to New Jersey, and I lived with the doctor's family, this very religious family. That was actually the most traumatic thing, moving from this hotel with all the stones and everyone in this house in New Jersey with a right-wing Christian American family, a white picket fence and skateboards, and I started going to an American school where they had you had to say prayers every day. That was really shocking. And I would go and visit Keith and Anita, who were down the road, every few days. I couldn't wait to get out of there. I was a right brat, I think. This family thought I was wild. I had long hair. I didn't wear shoes. I barely even wore clothes. I used the worst language you can imagine for a seven-year-old. And I think they were just pitying me. It was a bit pathetic. I didn't like that family at all. They were trying to turn me into a good little American boy. And I'd never been to America. I still thought America was full of bloody Indians, loads of buffalo wandering around. And suddenly I was in New Jersey. I thought, oh my God, I'm going to be scalped if I go out.
1: Although I was getting clean under Meg Patterson's care, a cure imposed by the authorities lacks conviction in the heart. Meg's method was supposed to be the painless way out. Electrodes attached to your ear released endorphins, which theoretically cancelled the pain. Meg believed in alcohol, in my case Jack Daniels, which is a strong brew, as a substitute, a diversion, let's say. So I drank heartily under Meg's maternal guidance. I was quite interested in Patterson's method. It did certainly help, but it was still no fun. After it was finished, in a matter of weeks or so, immigration announced that they'd have to monitor me for another month. I'm clean, all right? And I'm getting antsy and restless, stuck in this nice suburb. I felt like I was in jail and I just got sick of it. Meg Patterson made a report to the State Department and Immigration that I was following the medical treatment, and to cut a long story short, I got reinstated. As far as immigration was concerned, the slate was wiped clean. No offences appeared on my record. Times were different then. There was more of a belief in rehabilitation than there is now. The visa, which was originally a medical visa, overrode everything. It was extended from 3 to 6 months, from single to multiple entries. There were waivers for touring and working on the grounds that I was confirmed as clean and curing myself. As you clean up, you go up another level and another until you get full clean status, according to my understanding of it. And I've always been very grateful to the US government for allowing me to come to America to get help to come off the stuff.
0: So we sprung Marlon and moved out of New Jersey to a rented house in South Salem, New York, called Frog Hollow, a classic colonial-style wooden house, although haunted, according to an increasingly haunted Anita, who saw the ghosts of Mohican Indians patrolling the hilltop. It was down the road from George C. Scott. He used to crash regularly into our white wooden fence, pissed out of his brain, driving at 90 miles an hour. But that's where we ended up, near Mount Kisco in Westchester County. It was at this time that Jane Rose, who's now my manager, started unofficially looking after me. Jane was working mostly for Mick, but Mick had asked Jane to stay in Toronto and help me whenever

0: everybody left. And she's still here, my secret weapon, 30 years later. I have to say that during that bust in Toronto, in fact, during all busts, Mick looked after me with great sweetness, never complaining. He ran things. He did the work and marshalled the forces that saved me. Mick looked after me like a brother. Jane described herself at this time as the meat in the sandwich between Mick and me. She witnessed the first signs of a rift between us when I came out of the junk fog and the mental fog that accompanies it and started to want to take care of business, at least musical business. Mick would come up to Cherry Hill and hear my selection of tracks on Love You Live, which we've been working on all this time sporadically, and he'd go back and bitch to Jane about them. Collaboration was giving way to struggle and disagreement. It's a two-disc album, and the result is that one disc was Mick's and the other was mine. I started talking about things, about business, things we had to settle, which I imagine for Mick was unfamiliar, shocking. I'd kind of risen from the dead after the will had been read, but that was a skirmish, a sign only of what was to come in later years.
1: And that completes our programme, Rhythm and News. I'm Maria Burse, and reading with me was Kevin Clark. Our panel operator was Brendan McEntee, and our editor was Kevin Clark. 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
7: Hello and welcome to The New Statesman, episode 147, for the week the 17th to the 23rd of July. I'm Keith McCarran. First, from UK politics, Andy Burnham says this will be a circuit breaker for Britain. Burnham said his premiership will bring about the biggest changes in the last 40 years. And then, the cover story. After Keir Starmer, can we move past our decade of failure? And finally today, Andy Burnham appoints John Healey as Chancellor. Make sense of a new government with the help of our political reporters. A brief summary of the live blog from the New Statesman. Those articles in today's program. This article from Westminster, published the 20th of July. Andy Burnham says this will be a circuit breaker for Britain. Burnham said his premiership will bring about the biggest changes in the last 40 years. And the article is by Ethan Croft and Megan Kenyon. Andy Burnham has promised to change politics with a new political and economic model for Britain. In his first Downing Street address as Prime Minister on the afternoon of the 20th of July, Burnham said he's acutely conscious that he is the country's seventh Prime Minister in the last decade, but promised that his appointment will be a circuit breaker for Britain. Burnham said his premiership will bring about the biggest changes for the last 40 years. The new Prime Minister also revealed that his first instruction will be to end rough sleeping in our country. He pledged to make politics more collaborative and more about problem-solving than point-scoring, before reiterating his commitment to devolving power out of Whitehall and into every postcode in the land. Earlier, Burnham and his wife, Marie-France Van Heel, met the King at Buckingham Palace, where Burnham was appointed Prime Minister. In a break with convention, Burnham made his first Number 10 address without a lectern. Burnham said that later this year he will set out a new 10-year plan for Britain, laying out the path from where we are now to where I want Britain to be. However, he revealed he would announce several measures in the coming days, starting tomorrow, to give people breathing space now. He hinted that these announcements will be targeted at helping more young people back into work and building more council homes. That is the fair and sustainable way to bring the welfare bill down, to meet our fiscal rules and to honour our commitments on defence. We will help people to live well, Burnham said. Ending his speech, Burnham said his government will build a new national sense of unity, of common purpose and positivity, before adding, "Let us make this the moment that Britain starts to believe again." Earlier, the outgoing Prime Minister, Keir Starmer, pledged his full support to Burnham and said that he was leaving Number 10 with a smile. In a final speech on Downing Street on Monday morning, before he drove to the palace to offer his resignation to the King, Starmer attempted to smooth the path of Burnham's arrival while also trying to secure his own legacy. "My work is done," he said, adding, "I'm confident that Britain is now stronger and fairer than it was 2 years ago." As I now pass the baton to Andy Burnham, I wish him every success. He has my full support, Starmer said. As he delivered his remarks, Starmer was surrounded by dozens of advisers, loyal cabinet ministers and loved ones who applauded him as he left Downing Street. He spoke of politics as a team sport, perhaps intended as a gentle reminder to his successor that a number of Starmerites will remain active stakeholders in the Labour Party after his departure. He once again made special reference to his wife, Victoria, who accompanied him out of the Black Door, and said, "I go with good grace, I go with a smile, and I go proud of everything we have achieved." And that article from Politics Westminster, Andy Burnham says this will be a circuit breaker for Britain. The article was by Ethan Croft and Megan Kenyon.
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7: The next item for you today is the cover story. It was written on the 15th of July, just prior to Andy Burnham being sworn in as Britain's seventh Prime Minister in recent times. It's written by Tom McTagg, the editor-in-chief of The New Statesman, with the heading, "After Keir Starmer, Can We Move Past Our Decade of Failure?" In his later life, travelling on the train home one day, the former Conservative Party leader, Alex Douglas-Home, was approached by an elderly lady who told him how she and her husband thought it a great tragedy that he had never been Prime Minister. To this, Douglas-Home is said to have politely replied, "As a matter of fact, I was, but only for a very short time." Apocryphal or not, Douglas-Home's life is filled with such tales of self-deprecation. Having served as Prime Minister for less than a year before losing power to Harold Wilson in 1964, he's now little remembered at all. After a notable life of service and achievement, he's reduced to being a piece of trivia, a pointless answer in a pub quiz. Even back then, Douglas-Home was an anomaly. The last Prime Minister plucked from the Lords, the shortest-serving Prime Minister since Andrew Bonar Law 40 years earlier. Yet today, it seems as though we have entered into a new era of Douglas-Homes, a time defined by politicians who slip from view as quickly as they once held power, leaving little trace of who they were, what they stood for, or why they were ever there. Over the past decade, no Prime Minister has served more than 3 years in power. None has left any deep legacy, aside from Boris Johnson, who will always be remembered for taking Britain out of the EU, even if that was the consequence of a referendum called by someone else. Keir Starmer is far from the most disastrous of this bunch of prime ministers, nor is he the shortest serving. But of all of them, it is he who already seems the most non-existent, the most ghostly in his presence, somehow still there and already not. Here is a man who has been part of our public life for almost 20 years, rising to the top only to be removed in a carefully orchestrated coup that, in normal circumstances, would be a moment of explosive drama and repercussion. And yet, instead, Starmer departs the public stage in a scene of deep, tepid bathos, with no obvious emotional reaction, either personally, politically, or even nationally. He leaves behind no band of vengeful loyalists or uncontrollable swells of rancour. The country appears to have shrugged and moved on. And so the Prime Minister departs as he served, removed and distant, a foreigner to politics, forgotten before he has even left. In Kazuo Ishiguro's 2015 novel, The Buried Giant, set in early Saxon England, the novelist paints a story of a country that has become cursed with a mist of forgetfulness. The inhabitants, hobbit-dwelling ancient Britons, living alongside the newly arrived foreigners, cannot remember who they are or what came before. And so they retreat into themselves and their little hovels, lost and fearful. The main characters of the book, an elderly couple, worry about what their forgetfulness will do to them. We don't remember our fierce quarrels or the small moments we enjoyed and treasured, the woman says to her husband at one point, worried that without such memories their love for each other will fade too. For some reason, this strange mystical vision has always stayed with me. Perhaps it is because it's set in a period of our history that is also lost to the mists of time. Yet, the longer I've dwelled upon it, the more relevant it has felt to today. It's queer the way the world's forgetting people and things from only yesterday, and the day before that, the main character, Axel, says to his wife at one point, like a sickness come over us all. Watching British politics today as it prepares to say goodbye to its latest Prime Minister, it certainly feels as though we've fallen prey to some national sickness. Vague memories of the giants who came before still trouble our thoughts. Attlee and Churchill, Macmillan and Thatcher. Figures who built things and elicited strong emotions. And yet people and events from our own time barely seem to register, the amnesia only growing more intense the closer we get to the most recent past. Squinting back through this history, it can be hard to remember what it was that we were fighting about and what it all meant. The backstop and the meaningful votes of Theresa May, the parties of Boris Johnson, and the emergency budget of Liz Truss. Liz Truss herself. Rishi Sunak, meanwhile, has already faded into some imperceptible figure, his five targets and the various debacles of his time in power as incomprehensible as Starmer's forgotten missions and milestones today. Starmer himself already seems to have disappeared, his premiership hard to recall and harder to define. What was it all for, and what was it that he did wrong again? What is going on? Are we really to believe that we're simply cursed with forgetful leaders? Or perhaps just normal ones trying to meet impossible expectations in a post-Brexit, post-crash world where things we used to take for granted are no longer possible? But surely there is something more profound at play. The smallness of our national life finding expression in the smallness of our leaders. I asked a friend of mine, a historian, what he thought, and he replied that underlying so much of this is the sense that much of the political theatre simply does not matter anymore. The importance of public life has receded so much that nobody cares, as he put it. And so we don't remember. After a decade of turmoil and turbulence, bitter fights and division, is this not the most worrying sickness of all? I never had any notion that Keir Starmer had such a forgettable fate in store, as I got to know him in opposition. I found him earnest, engaging, and even gently charismatic, more left-leaning than I had expected, and more ambitious. He was for Ed Miliband over David, and openly sceptical of Blair, a man of the mainstream left and obviously on the up, one to watch. We would meet for coffee in Westminster's Portcullis House, where we would discuss the latest fashionable Brexit talking points, many of which now seem as meaningless and impenetrable as everything else. What did he think of the Canada model, I would ask, or the Swiss option? And so would begin the latest long discussion about the intricacies of such things, after he became Labour leader in 2020, following Johnson's great Brexit done victory over Jeremy Corbyn, Starmer developed a harder edge and surrounded himself with people from the Labour right, Morgan McSweeney, Paul Ovenden, Pat McFadden. At times, there even appeared to be the beginnings of an ideological coherence to his operation, although one that increasingly appeared, less obviously, him. Was this the real Starmer? Shortly before the general election, I had dinner with a senior member of Starmer's team, whose job it was to understand his boss's instincts, to translate and explain them to the public. Starmer was a hard man to read, they admitted, but surely, once you got to know him, there was a set of obvious instincts underneath, I pressed. Well, he's a classic social democrat, came the reply. Social democracy is many things, but it is not a guiding moral calling, the core of any man or woman. In an interview with the Sunday Times in 1981, Margaret Thatcher explained the difference between an ideology and a moral purpose. What's irritated me about the whole direction of the politics in the last 30 years is that it's always been towards the collectivist society, she explained. And therefore, it isn't that I set out on economic policies. It's that I set out, really, to change the approach. Economics are the method. The object is to change the heart and soul. The person I had quizzed about Starmer's heart and soul over dinner clearly did not really know him. Few did. Even those who spent every day with him talked mostly in small personal terms, how he played with visiting children or was most at ease with old friends in front of the football. The politics was always secondary at best. Like David Cameron, he just thought he'd be good at it. After he became Prime Minister, I watched the figures around Starmer, even those who liked and admired him, grow despondent with astonishing speed. His very first speech promised a politics that would tread more lightly on people's lives, a politics that would, in other words, retreat. Ironically, there had been a fierce dispute internally about the speech. Some close to Starmer wanted him to show the opposite, more anger about the injustices he had inherited and declarations about his intent to change them, to channel Lyndon Johnston in promising to use the power he had won, and for a cause at that. But this was not Starmer. Instead, he promised an end to the noisy performance of politics and return the country to calm waters. And yet, he never could perform this duty. Without an obvious purpose, Number 10 descended into internal feuding. Battles for the ear of the PM and for office space began to spill into the press. Photographs were leaked from inside the building. Sue Gray was sacked, McSweeney promoted. In 20 years covering British politics, I have never experienced the level of open, contemptuous hostility towards a Prime Minister from his own side, as I have these past 2 years with Starmer. And this appeared to be a hostility that passed him by. I've come out of dinners with ministers astonished at the vitriol, only to see that same minister soon after promoted by Starmer. And so the drift continued, the briefings relentless. And still, he couldn't say what his premiership was for, or what had gone wrong that needed fixing. When I profiled him for this magazine last year, I spent 6 weeks trying to get him to fill in the gap, without success. To clean up the mess was the closest he came to explaining his mission, insisting the social, political, and economic model he had inherited was not broken, merely neglected. But why was it a mess? What principally had gone wrong? He didn't really know. Part of the problem I came to realise, one of the causes of our national forgetfulness, was the very fact that it was such a mess, a 14-year fever dream of failure, defying easy definition, as the political economist William Davies wrote in the London Review of Books 2 years ago. What was it that Labour was replacing? Could we even remember? What had Sunak stood for, or Truss? And what about Johnson or May? Didn't they all stand for different things, or not? Who could remember? Was it austerity or Brexit, levelling up or letting rip, sober centrism or populist braggadocio? They were for everything and nothing. A story without a plot, and so quickly forgotten, only to be replaced by a new Prime Minister who couldn't recall what he had thought either, seeking only safety and solitude. Looking back on my time with Starmer, I remembered being struck by how little he cared about the past, of the people and things from yesterday and the day before that, as Ishiguro puts it. In the room on the first floor of Number 10, where he liked to work, there were no touches of his presence, no new paintings of his heroes hanging on the wall, or busts of old giants he admired on his desk. When I asked whether he worried about his legacy, he said that was for others to care about. When he walked me down the staircase of Number 10 past the photographs of his predecessors, I asked him whether he ever stopped to look at them. He didn't. What about his hero, Harold Wilson? He was not his hero. He joked that his own portrait would be hung in the downstairs bog, out of sight, forgotten. His actual fate, in a sense, will be worse. Hung with the others, but ignored even more intensely. Starmer had been unable to define the recent past and so struggled to offer a coherent vision of what he was trying to do. It is a noteworthy fact about our country that those with designs on its present have generally been inspired to adopt a vision of its past, Roger Scruton observed in a reflection on the Brexit wars shortly before he died. Starmer never could. But in this, is he any different from the country he leads, a country that no longer knows what it thinks of what came before, the mist having long since descended over us? In Scruton's view, Britain now lives with two rival conceptions of its history. On one side, there is the proud people who defended their sceptred isle for a millennium, during the last centuries of which, in a burst of self-confidence, they carried trade, self-government, and law around the world. On the other side, there is the race of grasping imperialists who spread chaos abroad and conflict at home in pursuit of world domination. Perhaps, though this description itself now feels rather antiquated, for much of the 20th century, Tony Blair simply ignored this divide by presenting the country as new and therefore unconcerned by trivial interpretations of the past, irrelevant to its future. In one sense, then, Starmer is the natural inheritor of this willful amnesia, and the last great defender of the Blairite state and its ideology. But perhaps the point here is not that we're becoming more forgetful, purposefully or not, but that we're starting to understand the shallowness of our recent history. From 1990 to 2016, we convinced ourselves that we understood the future, that our soft power mattered, that what we believed in was important and true, and that we were, fundamentally, still a rich and important country. We thought we were okay, and now our short-sighted naivety is too traumatic to comprehend. We got so much so wrong. It is embarrassing now to look back and see our previous selves walking towards the tsunamis about to wash over us, the financial collapse, austerity, Brexit, and all the rest. Everywhere we look, the enormity of the challenge we face appears overwhelming. We are poor and we don't know how to recover. Our worries are so much darker, of mass deportations and ethnic conflict, Russian invasions and long-term economic decline. Perhaps we needed these past few years in the mist in order to cope with the realization of our condition, but today, it seems, we've reached the limits of our tolerance. Perhaps we simply cannot accept our leaders carrying on as if nothing much has changed. If anything, today's disputes over Britain's recent past are even more potent than that which Scruton set out a decade ago, sharper-edged and angrier. What is the source of all our woes? Are they economic or social, the result of political corruption or avarice? Was Enoch right, the online right asks? Or does it all start with Thatcher, as the left replies? The post-war decades, our golden age, our trente gloriosus. Or is it not so easy to wipe away real memories of a consensus politics that ultimately led Britain into an era of social fracture, much like our own? When did the rot set in is now the defining question of our political life. In 1979 or 1997, 2008 or 2016. Take your pick, though few argue we're not rotting at all. Andy Burnham's return to Westminster is understandable as part of this relitigation of history. The child of the 1970s Lancashire, who came of age at the end of history, has staked his bid for power on the argument that he will overturn a failed 40-year consensus, stretching back to Thatcher. As he said to me last year, I've described what we've been doing here as rolling back the 1980s. It is no surprise that it is these remarks which most incensed Tony Blair about the latest changing of the guard in Downing Street. Did he mean, Blair asked incredulously, that Burnham wanted to unwind New Labour itself? Given his record as mayor of Greater Manchester, celebrating the global capital which has flooded into the city, it is reasonable to question whether this is really what Burnham believes. From my own time with Burnham, it strikes me that the real source of his irritation is more the national imbalance that has grown since the 1970s, not the method of producing wealth in the country, but the approach which concentrated so much of it in the South. As well as the competing stories about our history that Scruton picked out, We have competing historiographies explaining our post-war trauma. One northern, one southern. Burnham's strength is that he believes in and mobilises the northern account of Thatcherite destruction and abandonment. This is the core of Andy Burnham and where he differs fundamentally from Starmer. His weakness is that this risks inevitably antagonising the South that benefited most from the dividends of Thatcherism and generally remembers her as a necessary figure. Scruton argued that conservatism was the doomed attempt to resurrect a lost past, a toil rewarded not with success but the creation of something new altogether. In his speeches about neoliberalism, Burnham is leaning on a reiteration of the nostalgia that also mobilised Corbynism. But Burnham's chances of success will not rest on his actual ability to unpick Thatcherism, ending the right to buy, renationalising the water board and returning to the economics of Tony Benn, but to create something new and memorable from our fevered, amnestic past decade. To do so, he must remember that history matters and use the power he is about to inherit to impose his own account of our national life. He must show the public that public life still has power and purpose, that it still matters. Are you glad of the mists fading? Axel asked his wife at the end of The Buried Giant, as the pain of their memories begins to return. It may bring horrors to this land. Far better to remember the horror than to lose ourselves in the aimless fog that has descended over our recent history. And that was the cover story. After Keir Starmer, can we move past our decade of failure? And the article was by Tom McTagg, the editor-in-chief of The New Statesman.
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7: And briefly, in the time we have left, a brief summary of the live blog as it occurred on the 20th of July. Andy Burnham appoints John Healey as Chancellor and makes sense of the new government with the help of our political reporters, Albie Ray, Ethan Croft and Megan Kenyon. At 23:15, the reshuffle continues. In the latest round of cabinet announcements, both Heidi Alexander, Transport Secretary, and Douglas Alexander, Scotland Secretary, have been reappointed to their roles. Ellie Reeves, sister of the outgoing Chancellor Rachel Reeves, will attend Burnham's cabinet, having been appointed Attorney General, replacing Lord Hermer, who announced his departure earlier today. Stephen Kinnock, son of the former Labour leader Neil Kinnock and a former social care minister under Starmer, has been appointed Wales Secretary, replacing Joe Stevens. Emma Reynolds, the former Environment Secretary, returns to the Treasury, where she becomes Chief Secretary. Reynolds was formerly Economic Secretary to the Treasury between January and September 2025. Angela Smith will remain as Lord Privy Seal and Leader of the House of Lords, while Alan Campbell remains Leader of the Commons. 22:52 PM. Streeting to take on defence, while Dandy returns to culture. Wes Streeting has been appointed Defence Secretary in Burnham's new cabinet. The MP for Ilford North, who suggested earlier this year that he may run for the Labour leadership himself, resigned from his position as Health Secretary in Starmer's government earlier this year. He replaces Dan Jarvis, who has been in the role for less than 6 weeks. And finally, Lisa Nandy, a close ally of Burnham and the MP for Wigan, which neighbours his Macclesfield constituency, has been reappointed as Culture Secretary. However, Nandy takes over a newly renamed department, the Department for Digital, Culture, Media and Sport. Elsewhere, former Home Office Minister Alex Norris has taken over from Lammy, who resigned earlier today as Lord Chancellor and Secretary of State for Justice. Angela Eagle replaces Emma Reynolds as the Environment Secretary. And following the departure of Hilary Benn, former Trade Minister Chris Bryant takes over as Northern Ireland Secretary. And that was a brief wrap-up of the live blog, as it occurred on the 20th of July. Well, that's the program for today. Join me each week for readings from The New Statesman, Britain's progressive politics and current affairs magazine. This program was produced at 2RPH in Sydney for the Radio Reading Network of Australia. I'm Keith McCarron. Until next week, thanks for listening.
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8: Any confederation coming out with such a strong statement against the FIFA president, but that is what UEFA have done. I think we need to kind of underline that there's no love lost between Gianni Infantino and the UEFA president, Alexander Šeferin. Šeferin boycotted the World Cup final in protest at Florian Balogun's ban being suspended. That should have seen him banned for the last 16 game against Belgium. And I think this is a kind of logical consequence of the last few days, but that doesn't undermine the kind of severity of it in terms of Gianni Infantino.
9: Meanwhile, some big names have been in friendly action today. Chelsea, they lost 2-1 to Spurs, who were down to 10 men. Inter beat Manchester City on penalties after a 1-1 draw. And Manchester United beat Atletico Madrid by 2-1. Coming up after the BBC News, a chance to hear an episode of the Warm Up Track podcast.
10: BBC News, I'm John Shea. The leaders of 22 EU countries have called for emergency talks on the more than 50,000 people from Morocco who crossed into Spain's North African exclave of Ceuta. The Spanish government has strongly criticised the reaction of some EU countries, as Sarah Rainsford reports.
11: Spain's Prime Minister Pedro Sanchez has written to accuse some EU leaders of acting selfishly, polarising Europe, he said, instead of showing solidarity in a crisis. Those words were aimed primarily at Italy, whose government was quick to circulate pictures of migrants running through the streets of Ceuta and has now suspended the free movement of people with Spain, claiming security concerns. It seems that social media posts claiming swimming to Ceuta was an easy way into the EU helped create such a huge surge of people trying to cross. But who started that and why isn't clear yet.
10: European football's governing body says it's lost confidence in the FIFA president Gianni Infantino after he was forced to scrap his plan to allow private investment in the World Cup. UEFA says it will now reflect on how what it called this shabby, backroom, opaque deal came together. Here's Joe Linsky.
12: This statement released by UEFA, like many of their statements released around this story, has been bold, it has been unequivocal, it has condemned what has happened in the last few days. They said, we cannot keep going on like this with secret schemes on fast-track timescales cooked up by faceless individuals of dubious benefit to the game. We must identify those responsible and hold them to account, effectively calling for Infantino either to resign or a no-confidence vote in his leadership will be forced.
10: The celebrated British Nepali climber Nirmal Purja has died in the avalanche that struck Pakistan's Broad Peak on Thursday, his expedition company has confirmed. He was 43. Elite expert said the 9 other members of his team also died. The Nepali Prime Minister, Balendra Shah, has offered his condolences for Mr. Purja. Taliban officials in Afghanistan say they found the bodies of 14 more Afghans who were attempting to cross into Iran in a desert area. Anbarasan Itharajan reports.
13: The Afghans were in a group that went missing 2 weeks ago while heading for Iran through a remote area of the border province of Nimroz. It's reported that their vehicle broke down and they continued on foot. Officials said the men would have died from dehydration, hunger and extreme heat after becoming stranded in shifting sand dunes. Nimroz is one of the hottest provinces with temperatures touching 45 degrees at this time of year. Iran is a popular destination for Afghans seeking economic opportunity, but legal avenues for entry are scarce.
10: This is the latest world news from the BBC. The World Health Organization says the Ebola crisis in the Democratic Republic of Congo is intensifying at an exceptional pace and that it's now the biggest outbreak of the virus in Congo's history. By the end of July, the number of confirmed cases had passed 3,600, with nearly 1,600 deaths. There are reports of fresh fighting between the Ethiopian army and rebels in the northern Tigray region. The Tigray People's Liberation Front says government forces launched an operation on Saturday near Shererina, close to the Sudan border. Richard Kikoye reports from Nairobi.
2: The reported clashes are the latest confrontation between the Ethiopian army and Tigray rebels. In recent weeks, the government in Addis Ababa has accused the Tigray People's Liberation Front of preparing for renewed conflict. Both sides have massed their forces near the Tigray border. A TPLF official says government troops have now launched a large infantry offensive backed by heavy artillery. It's not clear whether the fighting marks the start of a wider war. Tigrayan leaders have blamed Prime Minister Abiy Ahmed's government for failing to implement the 2022 peace deal that ended a three-year war, which killed more than 500,000 people.
10: Israeli airstrikes have killed two people in Gaza a day after Hamas agreed to a deal to end the war with Israel, which involves Hamas surrendering its weapons and Israel withdrawing its troops from the territory. The Israeli military claimed it was targeting Hamas operatives but gave no details. Tens of thousands of people of all ages have taken part in the annual Pride Parade in Germany's second city, Hamburg, a week after the deadly car attack on the Berlin Pride event. With police numbers doubled, drag queens and members of the LGBTQ community and supporters waved rainbow flags while marching or riding on floats. Police said the event passed off peacefully. A woman was killed when an Islamist extremist attacked last week's Berlin gathering. BBC News.
9: Thanks very much, John. John Shea with the BBC News there. Welcome back to Sports World with me, John Bennett. And in this hour, we're going to hear a brand new episode of the warm-up track, as our team of Ed Harry and Adi Adedoyin meet some of the biggest names in athletics. In this episode, we meet 20-year-old British long-distance runner Innes Fitzgerald. She explains the challenge of preparing for a Commonwealth Games and the European Championships, which are taking place back-to-back, as well as the role sports people can have in protecting the environment.
3: It was a lovely morning on New Year's Day, nice and cool. I got the train down from Exeter and you can look out across the river. I saw the sunrise. It was a beautiful morning. And yeah, it just felt really good and ended up running pretty quick.
14: Now they get first time then. Can anyone come back out home? The gap is growing and growing and growing.
15: And coming round the final corner now.
14: Off the final barrier. She has absolutely smashed it.
16: He crosses the line.
15: And it's Olympic gold. What a moment.
16: It's a new world indoor record.
17: From the BBC World Service, this is the warm-up track.
18: Welcome to the warm-up track. I'm Adi Adedoyin. Alongside me is commentator Ed Harry. Interesting year this year because we have the Commonwealth Games and the European Championships in the space of a week. And not all athletes get the opportunity to compete in both.
19: Only a select part of that Venn diagram. And the athletes who could compete in both are the athletes we'd usually see making up Great Britain and Northern Ireland's team. If they split off into constituent parts, there'll be a Team England, a Team Wales, a Team Scotland and a Team Northern Ireland at the Commonwealth Games. And what always fascinates me, all the islands around Great Britain, there will be an Isle of Man team, there will be a Jersey Guernsey team. There's all of these much smaller bodies where a lot, you finally find out where some of these athletes are from when they turn up with Guernsey's vest or the Isle of Man's vest. I think it's really interesting, but it's a unique opportunity and an interesting problem to have if you are a British athlete, because are you going to do both? Keely Hodgkinson isn't going to do both. If you're going to do both, do you do the same event at both? Can you peak for both? Can you hit a peak for the Glasgow Commonwealth Games and sustain that for the Birmingham European Championships? And as you factor all of that in, what does help is that it's all in the same time zone. One is in Scotland, one is in England. You could fly, you could catch the train, you could drive down, but it's not too difficult to work out the logistics of one to the other.
18: And that issue of peaking is an interesting one because it's incredibly tough. I remember watching Jonathan Edwards, world record holder in the triple jump on TV, win the gold medal in Manchester in 2002. He beat Philip Sadowu. He jumped really, really well that day. 1786, I think he produced to claim that gold medal. A week later, he had the European Championships in Munich and he ended up with a bronze. Didn't jump as far as he did. I think Christian Olsen won it. So it's hard, like you said, just to maintain that peak.
19: I think as well, there was the person who did it for me, the best anyone's ever done it. Ewan Thomas, in his absolute heyday, British 400 metre runner, wearing the vest of Wales, won the Commonwealth Games. This is late 1990s. Then he won the Europeans. And then the end of season event, and we've got one of those again. It's going to be called the Ultimate Championship, a brand new World Athletics event. Back then, I think it was the IAAF World Cup. That was the equivalent. And Ewan Thomas won all three meets. Momentum and being in the form of your life puts you in a position with all of that hard work to chase every single thing on the table. And that season, Ewan Thomas absolutely cleaned up.
18: Well, one athlete who's going to be doing both is Innes Fitzgerald.
19: Yeah, a real rising star as a member of the British team. Innes Fitzgerald in 2025, Addy won three big European golds. They were under 20 level, the 3,000 metres and the 5,000 metres in that summer's championships in Finland. And then she ended the year with a gold medal as well in the under 20 race at the European Cross Country Championships. Also, though, we wanted to speak to Innes because of her environmental activism. And I think it's interesting when athletes, when people in the public eye in general talk about their concerns for the environment, but I think it's really interesting to have an opportunity to speak to somebody about not just what they think, but then the choices that has led them to make.
18: Well, time to hear from her. Innes Fitzgerald, welcome to the warm-up track.
3: Thank you for having me.
18: Now, I've got to start by saying we're recording this at the London Stadium, which of course hosted the 2012 Olympic Games. What are your memories of that?
3: I was in primary school, I must have been at the time. And I do remember something about, I think the Olympic flame torch thing came to the primary school, but I don't remember any of it. My family are not massive sports fans until now. I think I've converted them, but yeah, they never spoke about it really, and I don't think I really watched much. I know my granddad went to watch the sailing or something in pool, but besides that, I have no memories.
19: We're called the Warm Up Track Podcast, and it's good and for bad, because I thought this is the closest we've actually come to almost recording an episode at a warm up track, because we're in the bowels of this stadium. The track and the field of play is out there, and the warm up track is kind of just behind us. I'm wondering, when did you first compete at this? So when did you first come to this stadium, first of all, and was it to compete, or did you come as a spectator?
3: Yeah, no, last year was my first year coming. I'd heard so many good things about it from coaches and other athletes in the space. But it wasn't until actually experiencing it last year that I realised, yeah, it is an incredible place. And there's something special about that track and just being in the stadium, I think, with the home crowd as well. It's just extra special. And there's not really any other meets like it.
18: Special for you as well, because you broke Zola Budd's European under-20s record as well, which would have stood for around about 40 years. So that must have been amazing.
3: Yeah, I came off the track last year and I looked at the time and I couldn't believe my eyes. And it wasn't until I was like out in the warm up track getting packing down that my coach was like, oh yeah, you broke the European record. I was like, oh, whoa. It was definitely a surreal moment. He knew that I was in that kind of shape, but he didn't want to tell me. He didn't want to put any pressure on me. So it was just amazing that it came out on the day and I was feeling great. And yeah, I think it would be hard to top that experience, but I mean, that stadium could produce anything, so we'll see.
19: You say that obviously back at London 2012, it wasn't really on your radar, but I guess as you were growing and there was a Commonwealth Games in Glasgow, there was the World Championships here later on again in 2017. Are you someone who would sit in front of the television later on and kind of start thinking, even that could be me?
3: I don't know. I think I've always been like ambitious and had goals, but never... I've always felt a bit like, oh, it's going to take me a long time to get there. And I think the last couple of years, everything's kind of come around quite quickly. And now I've got this opportunity to run here and in other meets. I think I've sometimes kind of need to take a step back and be like, this is how far you've come. For me, I think I'm always like concentrated on the next race and the next race, that it's easy to brush off kind of the journey. And everything's come around so quickly. I think earlier this year, I didn't race for that much, and I was kind of like wanting to take that step back and just appreciate the journey and just kind of, yeah, just take a step back, because athletes don't do that very often, and I think that was really good for me.
18: It's interesting that you said that your family weren't really into sport. So were you always a runner? I mean, how did you find it, sport?
3: Yeah, so I got into running through school. well, I think it was like kind of during lockdown a little bit, I was running a bit with my sister because she was doing a bit of running to keep fit. And I quite enjoyed that. And then we went back to school and then I did quite well in the school's cross country. And I think that's where quite a lot of athletes start, that cross country. And I think that is kind of my first love. I love being out there in nature and running around, getting muddy and wet. I think I'll still always do that in the winter because I love that. But yeah, that's where it started. And then I joined the local club, met my coach, and things have just progressed from there, really.
18: Where did the genes come from, the sporty genes?
3: Well, ask any member of my family and they'll claim it was them. But there's no kind of specific person. But everyone in my family is very active. And I think, I guess, the accumulation of all of them together has helped there.
19: You said your sister was, you were running with her during the pandemic. How much was that kind of helping you get through what was a very difficult time for everybody?
3: Yeah, I mean, it's really difficult to say, but I think I thrived during the pandemic. The fact that I didn't have to go to school, I hated school, I was never a school person. I was able to just be at home and we have a, like, I've grown up on a small farm, so I was just helping out there. And actually, I loved it so much. The freedom to have that space was, I'm so grateful for. The thought of living in a high-rise flat in London would be my worst nightmare. But actually, I think, yeah, being able to have the nature all around me and just getting out once a day with my sister or whatever was just really nice. And it was nice to just do something completely different. I think for so many of my years, I just would go to school and back, and that was kind of life. But to have it kind of all switched up and kind of a different perspective on what I actually wanted to do with my time, I think was really valuable, and I really enjoyed running. And then it kind of became a bit more of a routine that I'd run with my sister, and it was kind of a social thing as well. We'd chat, and it was a time where we could spend time together. She was doing her A-levels at the time, so she was actually doing quite a lot of work at home, like schoolwork, whereas I was like in year eight, so it was just like, who needs to do the work?
18: And your career has been progressing really well, and we'll talk a bit more about that later. But take us back to January 2023, because that's when you told British Athletics that you didn't want to be selected for the World

0: I'd be pulling off a lifestyle that is altogether the opposite of what that teaching is all about. It is happening continually in this generation. And it is happening in some of your lives. Or God would never have turned my mind in this direction today. You have the cloud, the fire, the water, the deliverance, the leadership, the food, the whole thing in whatever flavor you wish. And in the oversaturation and the overexposure, strangely, the heart tends toward darkness. It begins with an attitude.
1: 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Looking to reignite your spiritual passion? I'm Clayton Bjellin, urging you to hear Chuck Swindoll explain how to cultivate godliness next weekend on Insight for Living.

0: And as a parent and a grandparent and a great-grandparent, I just ask that you forgive us for some of our judgmental acts of trying to judge a book by its cover, by looking at the outward appearance, not seeking your soul and your heart to see how you can so bless our society, especially with your enthusiasm and your energy in ministries like the one you're in, Sophie, and circuit riders, and just reaching out as you did a couple of Monday nights ago to me and my great-granddaughter, and I found a blessing that I could never expect in a format that was just so foreign to me, but so full of the Holy Spirit. And I just ask your forgiveness, and I apologize again on behalf of our generation. In Jesus' name.
1: Amen. Amen. Hey. Would you guys extend your hand?

God's way of saving his people by his Son, Jesus Christ, is now made known to all nations. As we look around the world and local events, each day shows us anew how deeply men need this salvation that the Lord has made known. This glorious message of free grace reveals that God has demonstrated or given proof of his love toward us in that while we were yet sinners, Christ died for us. Behold, behold the wondrous love from God above.